and Jimmy Mumford on drums. Cecil Hunt was born and raised in Naptown and spent much of his youth Mumford on drums. Cecil Hunt was born and raised in Naptown and spent much of his youth in the

reached the number 9 position on the Billboard Jazz chart. This is Funk Incorporated with Give Me Your Love and I'll Be Around, featuring Cecil Hunt on congas.

That was Funk Incorporated with I'll Be Around, featuring Cecil Hunt on congas. That track appeared on the band's 1973 album, Hangin' Out. Up next, we'll hear three more tracks from that record, all featuring Cecil on congas. This is Funk Incorporated with Dirty Red, Smokin' at Tiffany's, and We Can Be Friends.

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1: 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Hi, I'm Adam Gross. Thanks for joining me tonight. Well, America celebrates its 250th birthday this weekend, and the Indiana State Fire Marshal is urging fireworks safety after 13,000 people were injured in the U.S. last year. 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
1: Welcome back. I'm your host, Rodney Stepp. This is the second episode in our three-part series exploring the music of the late Naptown percussionist Cecil Hunt, best known as the conga player for Funk Incorporated. Outside of his work with Funk Incorporated, only one commercial recording has surfaced featuring Cecil's work on congas. In 1972, he appeared on an album by the psychedelic rock band Griffin. Let's hear an excerpt.

Funk Incorporated issued their fourth album, titled Super Funk, in 1973. This album marked a big change for the band. The group's first three albums were recorded in New Jersey at the famous Van Gelder Studio, where many iconic jazz sessions were cut. Super Funk was recorded at the Fantasy Studios in Berkeley, California, and featured production from David Axelrod, an influential producer known for blending jazz, funk, soul, and orchestral music. Super Funk was the first Funk Incorporated album to make extensive use of session musicians. Among the guest players was Johnny Guitar Watson, who played bass on the recording. Super Funk was a commercial success, reaching both Billboard's jazz and soul charts. We'll hear music from that record now. This is Funk Incorporated with their version of Barry White's I'm Gonna Love You Just a Little More, Babe, featuring Cecil Hunt on congas.

That was Funk Incorporated with I'm Gonna Love You Just a Little More, Babe, featuring Cecil Hunt on congas. That track appeared on the band's 1973 album, Super Funk. Up next, we'll hear two more tracks from that record, The Hill Where the Lord Hides and Goodbye So Long.

That was Funk Incorporated with Goodbye So Long, featuring Cecil Hunt on congas. And that's all the time we have for this week's show. Tune in next time as we continue exploring the music of percussionist Cecil Hunt, an unsung legend of Naptown music. On next week's episode, we'll listen to never-before-heard recordings of Cecil performing live in Naptown. You can meet me here on the Avenue again next week, same time, same place. 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Echoes of Indiana Avenue is written and produced by Kyle Long. Our podcast is edited by Holly Summers, and our radio director at WFYI is Roxana Caldwell. And I'm your host, Rodney Stepp. Thanks for listening.

When you get to Naptown, the blues won't last very long. Long. When you get to Naptown, the blues won't last very long. Long.

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0: Recorded live in Philadelphia, it's the Hooters, and we danced. Putting the wraps on this mini-concert, thank you so much to the Hooters. We're back in a minute with more World Cafe.
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0: Welcome back. It's World Cafe and back into it with De La Soul. Off of 3 Feet High and Rising and a notable sample of Hall & Oates, I Can't Go For That. Here's Say No Go.

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0: Yep, back in the saddle again with new music from Role Model. That is High Hopes 3000. And boy, that is catchy. You will hear that today.

0: Black Keys, Gotta Get Away from their album Turn Blue. Hard to keep track of the last 10 years of that band. They've been so busy. Kathleen Edwards made an appearance in that last set as well with When the Truth Comes Out. Here's two truths and a lie. I'm going to play Dave Matthews. I'm going to play Ants Marching. I am a giant ant. Find out which is which when we get back to World Cafe.
1: 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Hi, I'm Adam Gross. 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
0: Welcome back to World Cafe. Hey, I'm Kaleo. This is live from the archives where we're in the vault pulling out live recordings from bands and artists who have visited over the years. And you can probably guess that I am not an insect. I'm just a person. So you already know who I'm going to play and what song from them. Yeah, here we go.

0: I dig that song so much. C-Mat, When a Good Man Cries, from her album Euro Country. Also heard REM with Losing My Religion and Get Away From Me, new music from Julia Jacklin. Stay close. Got a few more songs before we wrap up this hour, including Alison Russell, when we get back to World Cafe.
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0: Server Nathan. I mean, that's written in reverse from Spoon. And that's the end of the hour. Appreciate you listening. We make this show from WXPN at the University of Pennsylvania in Philly. I'm Kaleo. This has been World Cafe.
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1: Happy Friday. I'm Melissa Davis. Thanks for tuning in today. As we begin our festive 4th of July weekend, I hope that you stay safe and cool. It'll be hot through the weekend with rain possible each day. And we are here for you all day.
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4: This week on Cultural Manifesto, we'll pay tribute to the legendary Indiana musician Tom Hensley. He died earlier this month at the age of 85. Hensley played on classic recordings from John Lennon, Ringo Starr, Leonard Cohen, and Diana Ross. But his career started playing jazz and psychedelic rock music in Indianapolis, Wednesday night at 8 and Saturday afternoon at 3 on WBAA News. 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
5: 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In 1976, a young black lawyer named Ted Landsmark was attacked by a racist wielding an American flag. 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
7: Good morning, I'm Michelle Martin. In February, a volunteer at Britain's National Archives was cataloging the letters of an 18th century Royal Navy captain. He found a folded document that was categorized as, quote, another paper. He unfolded it. It said Declaration in big letters at the top. Turns out another paper was one of the earliest copies of the Declaration of Independence. It was printed to spread the news that the colonies had split from Britain. Now it will be displayed in Britain as part of their exhibition on the Revolution. It's Morning Edition.
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9: This is Morning Edition from NPR News. I'm E. Martinez.
7: And I'm Michelle Martin. Good morning. July 4th is almost here, and all the barbecues and parades and summer blockbusters that come with it. But NPR critic at large Eric Deggan says the holiday weekend is also a great time to catch up on great TV that might have flown under the radar. And he's here to talk about his picks with us. Hi, Eric.
10: Hey.
7: So the first show on your list is a spy thriller called The Agency. It's on Paramount Plus. It's got a lot of big names on it. How did it get overlooked?
10: This is a good example of a really great series that's on a smaller streaming service and has had a little trouble breaking through all that competition that's out there. Now, the cast includes Richard Gere as the CIA station chief in London, Jeffrey Wright as the second in command, The Wire alum Dominic West as the head of the CIA, and Downton Abbey alum Hugh Bonneville as an official in British intelligence. But Michael Fassbender really makes this story cook in its second season as a former CIA field agent manipulating his friends and co-workers to try and free his love, who's a Sudanese professor imprisoned by a paramilitary force overseas. Let's listen to a clip.
11: If they tell you I'm a traitor, it's the truth. I lied to my friends, my colleagues. I sacrificed people. If I had to do it again, I wouldn't hesitate.
10: I love his American accent.
7: Okay, a little heavy for Independence Day weekend, Eric. Thankfully, your next pick is a British comedy called Alice and Steve. It's on Disney Plus. Tell us about this one.
10: So this show features British TV star Nicola Walker as a 50-something woman who's kept a close 30-year friendship with a former boyfriend, played by Flight of the Conchords alum Jemaine Clement. But things get weird when he takes her advice to start a family with a younger woman a little too literally, and starts dating her 26-year-old daughter. Now, here's a clip where the daughter, played by Israeli actress Yali Topol-Margalef, tells her mom what's going on.
0: I know this must hurt, Mom. I see that. But I want to keep seeing him.
12: I hope you fall out of your window and get pierced in the heart by your railing.
13: And that no one comes to your funeral.
10: So, yeah, Mom, who was talking about Steve there, didn't take the news so well. I know the concept may sound kind of icky at first, but it's really a very funny, very complex comedy about parents, children, exes, and spouses of all ages trying to find emotional fulfillment in an increasingly complicated world.
7: Okay, I guess you have to watch. So
10: trust me on this one.
7: I do trust you. Now, I know you're not really a fan of reality TV shows. I'm with you on that. But you've got one on your list here. It's Couples Therapy. It's also on Paramount Plus. What's the story here?
10: Well, for me, most reality TV shows are inauthentic, they're exploitive, they too often reward terrible behavior, but this show is really the opposite of all that. Now, Dr. Orna Guralnick talks through issues with each of four couples in really revelatory sessions, consulting with her own therapist and with a different group of professionals who help her unpack how to help. Now, in this clip, we've got Marjorie and Jason who are struggling to talk about taking care of their many pets. Dr. Guralnick is digging for a deeper issue.
14: He always wants things a certain way, but he never helps.
15: This is only the beginning.
16: We're trying to build a process that you can apply to any of these conversations. It doesn't matter what we talk about, politics or cat litter.
10: Now, for anybody who's actually been through couples therapy, you might feel a little PTSD hearing these arguments. But the program does a really good job of showing how couples working in good faith can really learn a lot about themselves and their relationship, even if it doesn't necessarily end with a reconciliation.
7: That is NPR critic at large Eric Deggans with his list of under-the-radar TV shows worth watching this July 4th weekend. Eric, thank you.
10: Thank you.
7: This is NPR News.
17: 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I'm Melissa Davis. I hope that you have a festive holiday weekend as the United States celebrates its 250th anniversary. Be safe, have fun, and stay cool. It'll be warm through the weekend, with rain likely.
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1: Thanks for listening today. I'm Melissa Davis. I hope that you have a festive holiday weekend as the United States celebrates its 250th anniversary. Be safe, have fun, and stay cool. It'll be warm through the weekend, with rain likely.
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Happy Friday. I'm Melissa Davis. Thanks for tuning in today. As we begin our festive 4th of July weekend, I hope that you stay safe and cool. It'll be hot through the weekend with rain possible.

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0: 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I'm Melissa Davis. I hope that you have a festive holiday weekend as the United States celebrates its 250th anniversary. Be safe, have fun, and stay cool. It'll be warm through the weekend, with rain likely.
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5: This is 1A. 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
6: And I'm Todd Zwilling.
5: The Go-Go's. 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

0: 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I'm Jacob Keebler, your All Things Considered host. 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
6: It's here and now. On this weekend when we celebrate freedom, we want to share a conversation on censorship. It is a topic that artist and activist Ai Weiwei knows well. His 2009 work called Remembering paid tribute to the thousands of children who died in the Sichuan, China earthquake the previous year, and it put him in direct conflict with the Chinese government. This past March, Ai Weiwei published an extended essay called On Censorship.

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0: 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I'm Juana Summers.
8: And I'm Elsa Chang. When the Desperado roller coaster first opened up in 1994, right here on the Nevada state line, it was one of the tallest and fastest in the world. And Corey Clemenson was among the first to ride it.
9: Front car.
8: You were in the front car?
9: Front car.
8: Are you a screamer?
9: No, but I screamed on that ride. I kept my eyes shut.
8: Out of genuine terror.
9: Yeah, it wasn't a great moment.
8: The roller coaster was the latest attraction in a little casino town called Prim, which was named after Clemenson's grandfather, Ernie Prim. The Prim family still owns all the land this town is built on. Prim would be the first place you would spot across the Nevada border, cruising from L.A. to Vegas. The first place you could gamble.
10: Three great hotel casinos, 4,200 slots, 10 restaurants. It's a must stop.
8: Back in the 1990s, TV spots like this advertised the thousands of cheap rooms. And visitors would flood into Prim, not just for the gambling and the roller coaster, but also for the rodeos, boxing matches, performances by stars like Aretha Franklin, and one of the top outlet malls in the country. But those massive crowds feel like a distant memory now.
11: What would this place look like in front of us, this parking lot?
9: Packed?
11: Cars? Would it be hard to find a parking spot?
9: It would be. On the weekends, it'd be nearly impossible. There was great anticipation with what Prim was doing and where, you know, Prim is kind of on top, right? I mean,
11: Because the investment in a roller coaster is a big investment. Was there a feeling of like, this is going to get bigger and better?
9: I think for anybody who was here, it was never going to end.
11: And what does it feel like right now in this moment, Corey, to look at this inert roller coaster? It's faded. It's rusting.
9: Heartbreaking. Heartbreaking.
8: Today, the loudest sounds in Prim are the trucks speeding by on the highway and the lone crows looming over empty parking lots. Two of the three hotel casinos here have closed.

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3: Indiana News has really been at the heart of my work for almost 20 years now. 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
6: This is All Things Considered from NPR News. I'm Juana Summers. 76 years and one day after the Founding Fathers declared the colony's independence from Great Britain, Frederick Douglass gave a speech pointing to the disconnect between his lived experience and those of white Americans.
7: For it is not light that is needed, but fire.
8: It is not the gentle shower, but thunder.
9: We need the storm, the whirlwind, and the earthquake.
10: The feeling of the nation must be quickened.
11: The conscience of the nation must be roused.
12: The propriety of the nation must be startled.
13: The hypocrisy.
6: That's an excerpt of What to the Slave is the 4th of July, read by descendants of Frederick Douglass. Taking a cue from Douglass, on July 5th, communities across the country will participate in the inaugural Martyrs Day. It honors activists, protesters, and social justice advocates. Maryland is one of the states participating in Martyrs Day, and Maryland's Governor Wes Moore joins us now. Welcome to the program.
14: It's my pleasure. Thank you so much.
6: Governor, this is the first year of what organizers hope will be an annual July event. Tell us why you wanted Maryland to be a part of Martyrs Day.
14: Because I think that Martyrs Day really helps to embody the complexity of this country, that the United States still serves as the greatest experiment in world history. However, that does not mean that our history has been equal. That does not mean that our history has not been uneven, in some ways brutal. And for us to be able to move and navigate, it means we have to remember those who were willing to fight for the hope of us and willing to fight for a better society.
6: And why is it so important to mark this occasion on July 5th?
14: Because I do think that July 4th is a time for us to be able to remember and celebrate. But loving your country does not mean lying about its history. That loving your country means embracing all the complexity of your history. And so as we're going through and celebrating this 250 years of this remarkable journey, I do think that being able to understand that remarkable does not mean perfect.
6: Yeah. What might you say to people who might suggest that this is a protest against Independence Day, July 4th, that it's a protest against patriotism?
14: No, I'd say that patriotism isn't blind. Patriotism isn't something that comes along with undying loyalty, regardless of actions that we're taking. Patriotism just simply means that we're willing to fight for a hope and fight for a promise and fight for an ideal.
6: Governor, I read your proclamation, and part of it, you say that, quote, history is not self-sustaining and cannot defend itself. You encourage people to step up and join the fray. Are you pushing your fellow governors, other elected officials, to also participate in this celebration?
14: I am, mainly I'm also pushing all of our federal citizens that for them to understand and remember why this day is so important. That, you know, we don't just stand on the shoulder of those of the founding fathers. We stand on the shoulders of those who protested them. You know, we don't just stand on the shoulders of elected

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0: This week, the Supreme Court ruled 6-3 to uphold birthright citizenship. Samantha Horton reports the decision brings some relief to Indiana immigrants and those that work with them.
2: When the decision came down, it was a sigh of relief for Exodus Refugee Immigration CEO Cole Varga and his team.
3: Very happy with that ruling, but unbelievable that this was not a 9-0 opinion, because the 14th Amendment is so clearly written that it's we're a bit surprised that this was even taken on by the court.
2: But Varga says many are still worried about their legal status. The Supreme Court's 2025-26 calendar term included other immigration decisions. Last week, the court justices voted to allow the president to end temporary protection status for Haitians and Syrians. It also ruled to overturn allowance for people to seek asylum at the border.
0: So what are the implications of these Supreme Court decisions for Hoosiers? It's the first question for our Indiana Week in Review panel. Democrat, Laura Beck. Republican, Chris Mitchum. Ebony Chappelle, Director of Brand and Community Strategy at Free Press Indiana, and Nikki Kelly, Editor-in-Chief at Indiana Capital Chronicle. I'm Jill Sheridan, Managing Editor at WFYI. So, Laura, we have heard some reaction from state leaders, but how do you think this will impact immigrants here in Indiana?
4: Well, I mean, I think that it is a really dangerous time to be an immigrant in this country, unfortunately. I don't think they have protections that they should have, and I applaud groups like Exodus that are working so hard to protect them and make sure that they do have protections in this, in our country now, what little they have. I think the biggest takeaway for me about the Supreme Court ruling on birthright citizenship is that there are three Supreme Court justices who are okay with the president having an executive order to overturn the Constitution. And at a time in this country when we are getting ready to celebrate our 250th anniversary, we wanted to move away from a monarchy and having a king. And it is very concerning to me that the Supreme Court is going back into that direction of one ruler having all the power. It's a dangerous time for immigrants, and I think really for the country and for democracy.
0: I mean, it was a significant decision that impacted. Mm-hmm. I think many people had a very visceral reaction to this to this decision this week in one way or another. And the state also, she mentions Exodus, our very own attorney general, has gone against groups like this, and he is also taking measures right now to go against, municipalities. I'm thinking about Maryville this week, and ways that the state is moving forward to treat immigrants.
5: Yeah, it's almost ironic that, Senate Bill 76 that was passed this past session that pretty much mandates that local government units of government have to comply with federal immigration agents. And obviously, so anything that happens at the federal government now can very easily be directed back to Indiana with this. But when it comes to folks in Indiana and kind of how they react to this, I always like to tell the story of whenever I was on House staff, I got a call from a constituent that said, we have to secure our southern border. That's when the wall was really big. Mm. And my response to that person was, well, sir, I understand that you want to make that a priority, but I don't think the folks from Kentucky are that bad. Just from a state standpoint. So I gave them the number to the federal person to go, talk about that one. So, if you're in Indiana and you want to try to advocate against something like this, it's tough because it's just a Supreme Court decision, right? And the Supreme Court did what they're supposed to do in their role, which is interpret law and not legislate law to the whims of, whatever they think, the society likes. And so I think on the issue with the Haitians and the Syrians that you brought up, I think all they really did was say that since the beginning of time and just like now, the executive branch of the United States government has the authority to do this. And I kind of feel like they didn't necessarily apply that same standard to the birthright citizenship part, because I think you could argue that the original authors of the 14th Amendment probably didn't intend for folks to come to the country have a kid and then go back and, you know, have that kind of way to enter the country and have influence over the country that way. So, you know, I think when it comes to Indiana, again, Senate Bill 76 will really be the bellwether going forward of how you have to start enforcing these kind of policies that happen at the federal level.
0: And that law going into effect, you know, yesterday, Nikki, another Supreme Court decision, though, this week was the temporary protection status. And we have a number of people in the state.
6: I actually think that ruling is going to have far more impact because while birthright is going to rile people up, it stays with the current practice that our country has lived under its entire existence. So nothing changed per se. With the temporary protection status issue, you know, Haitians who live here under TPS, I mean, they should probably be prepared that Trump is going to deport them. And, you know, I think we tried to find a number. It's kind of hard. Mm-hmm. I think there we have easily a tens of thousands of Haitians here under TPS. I mean, there are more here legally or illegally. But, you know, if I were them, I would be prepared for a change.
0: And the economic impact that they may have to the state as well, I mean, that could be significant. I was reading
6: they fill a lot
0: morning.
6: Of jobs. Just ask Logansport, Indiana.
0: Right.
7: Yeah. Nikki, I'm so glad you brought up Logansport. I wanted to speak about TPS as well. So I read a figure that said we have 50,000 Haitian immigrants living in our community, and they have enriched our communities, whether we're talking about the east side of Indianapolis or a community like Logansport, which greatly benefited from having their population increase, having people come in to work those jobs. I want to go back to the beginning as far as the 14th Amendment is concerned. So it was ratified in 1868 as a result of a man named Dred Scott, who was enslaved, and his wife Harriet, who went to go and fight for their civil rights. At that point, the Supreme Court told them, enslaved people and their descendants have no rights in this country, no rights that a white man should uphold or respect. And that is the quote. You know, I'm not just, you know, editorializing there. That is what they said. So this 14th Amendment was made at that point to make sure that there was a legal pathway for those people to have citizenship in this country. I think something that we need to be concerned about is the fact that we have people who have come here who have been naturalized, who have gone through all the processes, and that are having their citizenship rights revoked. So upholding 14th Amendment, step in the right direction, but citizenship as a whole is really under fire in this country and something we should be paying attention to.
0: I mean, I do feel for, you know, the Haitian immigrants that Nikki mentioned. I mean, the fear is still persistent among these communities from what I'm hearing.
4: Yeah, I think that's really true. And I also believe, again, it is a dangerous time for people who are from other countries who are immigrants. And when you think back to the genesis of so much of this, I mean, it's going back to, not to throw Donald Trump under the bus here, but I mean, it's going back to, I'm going to build a wall and Mexico is going to pay for it, and demonizing the other. But then you look at people in their everyday lives with immigrants like the Haitian immigrants. You know, they're seeing them in their churches. They're seeing them in they're caring for their elderly parents and homes and things like that. So it's really important, I think, that we be very mindful and very compassionate of the situations that folks are finding themselves here.
0: Well, also this week, Governor Mike Brown announced that the state will make good on any financial loss that local governments face because of the ongoing gas tax suspension. As Ben Thorpe reports, while the suspension has saved residents money at the pump, the move has made an impact on local roads and government budgets.
8: The governor has previously stated that the suspension of the state's gas and excise taxes is costing the state roughly $140 million each month. Now the governor says the state will work to ensure that local governments aren't missing out on their portion of those taxes as well.
9: Every penny that you've had to forego will be replenished, and we hope to do the same thing for state road funding as well.
8: The proposal will still need to be approved by the State Board of Finance in late July. A spokesperson for the Indianapolis Department of Public Works says the tax suspensions have cost the city roughly $8 million so far, and they, quote, appreciate the news about reimbursement.
0: So, Chris, was this solution a priority for the governor, do you think?
5: Yeah, I think so, because really, towards the beginning, whenever he started this whole gas tax escapade, he said that his goal is to make sure that the local governments are reimbursed. And I've enjoyed coming on the show. It's almost like every single time I'm on, I get to talk about the fiscal responsibility of the state, because we get to do fun stuff like bring in the Bears, but we also just get to be flexible of things that are under our state's control, whether that be a pandemic, whether that be foreign affairs that are causing rising costs here in America. We have the flexibility to be able to kind of adapt to those storms. So I think a lot of praise has to go to Governor Braun for even be willing to do the gas tax in the first place. A lot of previous governors opted not to do so. But then also a lot of praise has to go to the Republican fiscal leadership for having the reserves, having the, you know, flexibility to be able to, you know, do things like this, reimburse local governments. And I think it's really important that he did it this way because, you know, unlike SEA 1 from last year that, you know, caused a lot of property tax strains for the local government, they did ultimately have a seat at that table through the legislative process. Here they really didn't. Braun just kind of said, hey, we're going to do this and we'll take care of you in the future, when they're kind of left in an unexpected limbo a little bit. So I think this was a good step forward in making sure, like, I'm going to stick to my word and make sure that you guys will be reimbursed to the fullest.
0: I mean, it was, you know, a resounding success. Everybody loves having lower gas taxes, but
5: lowest
0: we did
5: in the country for two straight months.
0: We did hear, you know, from quite a few municipalities pretty quickly that wait a second, that this piece, you know, reimbursing local governments is really key, especially if it comes to road funding in the state.
4: Well, yeah, absolutely. I mean, I think he's doing the right thing, and I think he has to do it. And I would differ. I would beg to differ with Chris on the fact that local municipalities had a say in SEA 1. I think they probably feel a little. Bamboozled by how everything went down. But SEA 1 is really going to have a major impact because these communities are now working on their budgets, and they're now looking at the reduced property taxes that they're bringing in. They're having to raise wheel taxes. They're having to do all these other things. So they don't have the flexibility right now to absorb the gas tax, what was taken away with the gas tax. But again, let's go back to why we're here. Donald Trump started an incredibly unpopular war with Iran. This is the reason why we are in the situation we're in. A country without a navy is basically controlling the Strait of Hormuz, and this is Mike Braun's guy. This is his guy, Donald Trump. So it's just because you support Donald Trump doesn't mean it's going to benefit you in the long term.
0: It has been a bit of an escapade, as Chris said. You know, for months now we've had a suspension, and we're probably expecting that there will be another.
6: Yeah, the governor is set to announce the final extension that would get up to the full kind of 120 days of the suspension of the taxes. After that, though, it would be up to the legislature to come in a special session. I honestly don't think that Governor Mike Braun, when he started this, I think he thought it would be a quick 30-day thing, and the Iran war will be over and it'll be fine. And that hasn't happened. So certainly gone longer than he expected. But we'll see what lawmakers want to do after that. You know, they could come in and suspend it some more if they feel like they can afford it. And that would be right before an election.
0: I think we are seeing nationally prices come down a little bit. Mm-hmm. But still, maybe Hoosiers are just living in this bubble right now where we have affordable gas.
7: Yeah. I think John Geyer out of Fulton County put it best in a story that published by FPI News when he said this holiday was a double-edged sword. Because at some point, we, are saving money on the front end, but potholes need to be filled. We need to prep for the winter, and people have to be paid. That's something else that we are at risk of, is having to furlough the people who, this is their job, to keep our roadways accessible. So this is absolutely a priority. I'm glad that a resolution is in the works so that we can keep people working and keep our roads safe. So,
5: and I would say, and for the sake of fairness, obviously it's all hunky-dory positive right now, but I will say when the legislature comes back in, if you're taking money out of reserves to do this, that's going to be a reason going forward of maybe we can't fund this thing over here because we have to replenish those reserves. So
6: to be fair, though, the way they said it in the news release is they're not taking it from reserves. They're taking it from the Motor Vehicle Highway Fund. Yeah. I was unaware that the Motor Vehicle Highway Fund had couple under 100. Yeah. I mean, it's like up to 200 million that they would have to reimburse to get. So we'll see.
7: A lot of money. Streets look like that. Yeah. That's another story for another day.
4: And that's, I think, another thing.
0: Fit it in your bank.
4: I think that's another thing, too, when you look at the more rural communities. I mean, in Indianapolis, we are used to this because of the road funding formula. Mm-hmm. But you start getting into some of these smaller communities where you have legislators who are in leadership, it's going to be really eye-opening for them to not get their streets, get their roads paved or the potholes or things like that.
7: Welcome to the club.
4: Yeah, exactly.
0: Time now for viewer feedback. Every week we pose an unscientific online poll question. This week's question, will local road funding be impacted by the state's gas tax holiday? Vote yes or no. The last question posed of viewers, are your utility bills unaffordable? 44% answering yes and 56% saying no. If you would like to take part in the poll, go to wfyi.org/IWIR and look for the poll. Well, Indiana is at the center of a data center boom, but as Farrah Anderson reports, about the third state, counties are passing and proposing their own restrictions.
10: As proposals to build data centers spread across Indiana, many local governments are racing to decide how to regulate them. Janet McCabe, a senior policy advisor at Indiana University's Environmental Resilience Institute, says many communities are trying to keep up with the industry.
11: This is an example of a kind of development that is moving really fast. It's a bit of a challenge for local governments to catch up.
10: At least 17 of the counties with temporary moratoriums in two counties, Marshall and Cass, that have banned new data centers altogether.
0: So, Nikki, is it the state's responsibility to perhaps provide more governance about these data centers?
6: Yeah, look, the lawmakers have been trying to figure out how to handle wind and solar for years, right? Remember, they tried a couple years ago to basically say that locals could not ban them. And locals, you know, kind of flipped out and said, you know, local control, so they didn't go down there. And I think they're still mad about that. So I feel like this is, we're coming to the same conversation there because, you know, Republicans in power believe that data centers are good and good for the community and the investment. And, you know, but the people just aren't seeing it. So the state is going to have to decide, or otherwise we're going to get to a point where half the counties have a moratorium, and I don't think that they think that's a good thing for Indiana.
0: It is feels a little bit like the Wild West out there, Ebony, and people and communities are having very strong reactions. And I think many people also feel like they're just kind of out there on their own. So, you know, what should the state do at this point?
7: So outside of governance, I would like to see some form of guidance that can help guide community leaders, because I do think that it is a community-centric decision. Those people live there. They know their communities better than people at the state house do, so they should be able to make those decisions on their own. I'm encouraged by the process that Boone County is following by having that year-long moratorium so that they can research and decide, is this in our best interest long-term? So I think some guidance would be helpful to help communities go through their own processes and decide whether or not. But governance, I don't think a one-size-fits-all solution is the answer here.
0: I think part of the problem, Chris, is just that it's happening so quickly and we're not reacting.
5: Ebony's absolutely right when she says that you have a lot of these local governments, you know, 10 or 12 member municipal governments negotiating with Google and Microsoft coming in, you know, and all of these different numbers and stuff. So I do think guidance would help. But also, I actually think you kind of have to separate it into two issues for me when it comes to what the locals should control and what the state should control when it comes to statewide policy. I absolutely think locals should have the ability to do zoning and where it's going to go and where do the infrastructure improvements happen. But a lot of these data centers are actually turning into energy producers. Regarding state governance, they already passed a law that said that if you are a major data center developer, you have to pay for at least 85% of your electric generation costs. Most of the ones you're seeing approved now are over 100%, just because that's what local communities are demanding. So, but now you have these people coming in wanting to add energy to the grid, and now you have local governments saying, actually, we don't want that, even though adding energy to the grid could impact Hoosiers across the state when it comes to utility rates. You already have AEP, the parent company to Indiana Michigan Power, which serves Northeast Indiana, saying that their next rate case is actually going to be a decrease mm-hmm. because of the amount of electric generation coming on from these developers. And you also have, you know, the city of Hobart. You can ask the mayor how that's doing up there. They just approved over a $70 million expenditure from an Amazon developer up there when their entire city budget is around $40 million. Mm. So I think when it comes to trying to convince these local governments to be more open to it, the state can only do so much from a statewide policy, and I think it's going to be these local examples that you're seeing from around the state that are ultimately, hopefully, going to continue to expand and make these data centers a little more appetizing.
0: We've got this initial investment, though, right. but like long-term, you know, people are worried about these mm-hmm. energy costs, and, yeah. and it will continue to be a concern.
4: Yeah, and I think also, too, it matters what your algorithm is in terms of how you feel about data mm-hmm. centers, right? I mean, I think if you are worried about them and you're afraid about them, then you get into an algorithm that is generated by fear and generated by concern. And I think if you are also pro data centers, you get into another algorithm. Mm-hmm. So I think there's not a lot of room in the middle, which is why that guidance would be really incredibly helpful. And I agree with Chris. You do have people in smaller communities negotiating with Google, negotiating with Meta. And I think that's where having a level of expertise to assist those folks really would be helpful for them, especially in terms of capturing investment. And I think another issue, too, is this is just one of those issues in our culture right now where our world is changing so rapidly. And I don't think anyone has really been prepared for that since COVID. And when you think about the technology that not everybody really understands and what's powered to make that technology, there's a lot of fear around it. And I think there are some good opportunities to bring people together, but I think people also retreat to their silos and stay in those silos. And that's gonna become an issue. For a lot of these companies, though, I think they have a really big opportunity here, and I hope they take that opportunity to get embedded in the communities where they're located, to do training on AI, to do, you know, business development classes, mm-hmm. to really come into communities, improve their worth, and be a true community partner. And again, the world's different, and this is an opportunity for them to step up to that, too.
0: And more algorithms. Great.
4: Yeah, sorry.
0: New laws went into effect this week in Indiana. One of those laws makes it a Class C misdemeanor for homeless people to sleep or camp on public land. Ben Thorpe reports some sheriffs and advocates are worried it could lead to jail overcrowding.
8: Lawmakers behind the law have argued it won't criminalize homelessness and aims to connect people to resources and move them indoors, especially during extreme weather. But Marion County Sheriff Kerry Forstall says he thinks the legislation will lead to costly jail overcrowding.
12: Anytime the first thought of how to help the homeless is pulling out a pair of handcuffs, I think that's wrong. Law enforcement does not need to be the first line.
8: Forstall estimates that a single homeless person sent to a local jail could cost a county thousands with the maximum sentence. The law makes people subject to a misdemeanor if they stay in the same spot 48 hours after receiving a warning, with a few exceptions.
0: So, Ebony, do you think this new law will help or hinder people experiencing homelessness?
7: I think it will continue to hinder people experiencing homelessness. People aren't homeless on our streets because they don't know how to access resources. So that, as a justification, is laughable. We live in a state that has not increased the minimum wage. It's still $7.25 an hour, $2.13 if you're working for tips. And I've lived that life myself, so speaking from experience. But we have that. We are allowing our communities to become a playground for slumlords and developers. We do not have housing inventory. The housing that we do have is overly expensive, and we are not investing in the resources that help to prevent and solve and support those experiencing homelessness. They're overworked and under-resourced. So for me, I feel like there needs to be more focus on infrastructure that supports those efforts and the overall quality of life for people, as opposed to continuing down this pathway of criminalizing homelessness. I find it to be very shameful, and I don't see any element of it that could be helpful.
0: I mean, this law is probably getting the most reaction of all the laws that went into effect this week. Nikki, do you think it's poorly timed, maybe?
6: Look, I don't know what to expect from this law. I mean, the fact is it really only will be used in a couple parts of the state, let's be honest. It's going to be used in Indianapolis, maybe one or two others. I think we're going to have to see. If there's a way that this law can be used to actually get these people to homeless shelters and connect, and once they're there, they can connect to resources, I mean, that's a good thing. But I think this is one that we're going to have to see, you know, how it plays out for a few months.
0: Lawmakers that did write this bill, you know, have taken issue with the criminalized homelessness verbiage, but it does make it a crime.
5: Yeah, to your point exactly. It's true. To your point exactly, though, on the face, yeah, it is brutal. But I will say the bill does have so many steps you have to take to get to that point.
0: Right.
5: I mean, the first time you see somebody, it has to be a warning. The police officer is supposed to check if that person is considered mentally unstable and get them to services. If there is an open bed near you within, I think it's
13: five miles
5: or something, then you can't bring the charge. So there's a lot of steps to get to that misdemeanor point. But to your point, it does criminalize it. And whenever, you know, you're trying to advocate against something, that's a pretty strong leading talking point.
0: Well, that's Indiana Week in Review for this week. Our panel has been Democrat Laura Beck, Republican Chris Mitchum, Ebony Chappell, Director of Brand and Community Strategy at Free Press Indiana, and Nikki Kelly, Editor-in-Chief at Indiana Capital Chronicle. 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